0: picky eaters and what lessons history has for modern day parents.
1: What I want parents to know is that it is not their fault, but there's also good news here. Mass childhood pickiness is incredibly new. And what that means is that there are concrete things we can do to try to reverse some of these historical changes that has made picky eating so stressful and hard.
0: That conversation just ahead on Embodied.
2: Live from NPR News in Washington, I'm Janine Herbst. Republican Senator Lindsey Graham of South Carolina has died at the age of 71. Preliminary medical examiner findings shared by his office show the cause of death as aortic dissection due to a type of heart disease, as NPR's Sam Greenglass reports.
3: Since his election to the Senate in 2002, Graham has become known for promoting muscular military intervention abroad. And as judiciary chair, played a key role confirming Supreme Court Justice Amy Coney Barrett. Around his own bid for the Republican presidential nomination in 2016, Graham called Donald Trump a bigot and said Trump would destroy the GOP, but has since become one of the president's closest allies. NPR asked Graham about that evolution in 2019.
4: He's proven to me that he's been a better president than I thought. I had very low expectations. But what he does is he listens to people, including me and others.
3: Trump called Graham one of the greatest people and senators I have ever known. South Carolina's Republican governor can immediately appoint a replacement. Sam Greenglass, NPR News, Washington.
2: As the U.S. and Iran exchange a new round of strikes, Washington and Tehran are also clashing over the status of the Strait of Hormuz, a key global trade route. NPR's Shannon Bond has more.
5: Iran fired at and disabled a commercial container ship passing through the Strait of Hormuz on Saturday. It said ships were attempting to, quote, travel along an unapproved route. Tehran said the strait is closed to transit entirely amid the latest round of hostilities with the U.S. But President Trump rejected that claim, speaking to NBC's Meet the Press on Sunday.
6: It's open. We bombed the hell out of them last night.
5: U.S. Central Command says it's striking targets in Iran in retaliation to, quote, continue degrading their ability to attack civilian mariners and commercial ships freely transiting the Strait of Hormuz. Shannon Bond, NPR News.
2: The head of the World Health Organization says his agency is facing complex challenges as it tries to deal with the Ebola outbreak in the Democratic Republic of Congo. Michael Koloki has more.
7: In a statement, the WHO's Director General, Tedros Ghebreyesus, said that insecurity in the Congo continues to hamper efforts by his team to respond to the outbreak, adding that mistrust among community members also poses a challenge. Earlier last month, a report by Congolese authorities said the presence of armed groups in parts of the country was continuing to limit humanitarian access to several areas that either had been hit by the Ebola outbreak or were at risk of being affected by the disease. Meanwhile, the UN's World Food Programme warned today that the outbreak in Congo could lead to a sharp increase in severe hunger in the country. For NPR News, I'm Michael Kaloki in Nairobi.
2: U.S. futures contracts are trading lower at this hour. You're listening to NPR News from Washington. A U.S. congressman says he was threatened by Israeli settlers during a recent visit to the occupied West Bank. Ro Khanna, a California Democrat, claims Israeli soldiers aided the attackers and blocked him from leaving. From Ramallah, Nua Musla has more.
8: Posting on social media after his return to the U.S., Congressman Ro Khanna says what he saw in the West Bank, including attacks on Palestinians and their villages by Israeli settlers, is inhumane.
9: We need to stand up for human dignity. We need to tell the stories of what's happening to Palestinians and Palestinian Americans in the West Bank. It's just wrong.
8: Khanna, who's exploring a 2028 presidential run, says he felt helpless for 90 minutes when Israeli soldiers arrived and did not assist him. In a statement, Israel's military told NPR soldiers did not block the congressman's exit. According to the UN, more than 36,000 Palestinians have been displaced in the past 2 years due to Israeli military action and settler violence. For NPR News, I'm Noha Musleh, Ramallah.
2: In men's tennis, Jannik Sinner defended his title at Wimbledon today, beating French Open winner Alexander Zverev in four sets to win his second straight men's single title and his fifth Grand Slam title. Now for the women, Linda Noskova beat Carolina Muchkova in an all-Czech women's final yesterday for her first Grand Slam title. I'm Janine Herbst, NPR News in Washington.
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0: If you have ever shared a dinner table with a little kid, this might sound familiar.
12: Yucky.
13: Why do you think it's yucky? Do you even know what it is?
12: No. Yucky.
13: Why'd you say yucky?
12: Yeah, because that's yucky.
13: What is it?
12: Yucky.
0: Dinner table standoffs like this one are pretty common. Studies estimate between 20 and 50% of children experience picky eating at some point in early childhood. And many folks have come to believe that kids' pickiness is inevitable and a natural phenomenon. But after spending more than a decade in the archives trying to understand how kids in this country used to eat, historian Helen Zoe Veit has come to a very different conclusion.
1: Picky eating is something that was unique to childhood, that really afflicted children as a group. Nobody thought this until the 20th century. The idea of mass childhood pickiness is really, really new.
0: This is Embodied, our show about identity, relationships, and health. I'm Anita Rao. Today, a conversation with Helen Zoe Veit about what we've gotten wrong about picky eating and how looking back at history can offer us a new way of approaching food. Helen is an associate professor of history at Michigan State University and the author of Picky: How American Children Became the Fussiest Eaters in History. Over the 10 years Helen spent researching this topic, she also had three children of her own. And many of the things she experienced as a parent shaped her curiosities as a researcher.
1: What was obvious to me as a parent was that my children, as much as other children typically, had some neophobia. And neophobia means being scared of new things. And, you know, that's a biological reaction with an evolutionary reason behind it. So we all know that lots of things are toxic, and we can imagine that we don't want kids, you know, wandering around stuffing poisonous nuts or berries or mushrooms into their mouths. So neophobia is a protective mechanism that we see in other animal species too. What we see in other animal species, though, is that neophobia can be overcome in a matter of minutes. If you have a trusted adult there saying, this is good, this is wholesome and nutritious, you should eat it, try it again. You know, obviously animals don't verbalize that, but they have right. ways of pushing the food towards their young, and they learn to eat it. And what I saw is that that was what was happening in culture after culture and era after era, too, that there are undoubtedly some biological, you know, phenomena at play, but that neophobia, given the chance, could be overcome. So I tried to replicate that with my own children. They would have huge reactions sometimes, you know, twisting their heads away, screwing up their mouths, clenching their teeth. But I had this completely different perspective as a historian, and I approached it very differently. And I said, well, let me try to reassure them again and again that it's okay. And I knew that that was the method that most parents had used in the past.
0: So we're going to come back to your parenting philosophy and really get you to kind of take some answers and advice.
1: And foremost, I looked at a huge variety of different things. I looked at memoirs and autobiographies. I looked at things like school and orphanage records. I looked at recipes and cookbooks. I looked at life insurance statistics. I looked at, what people were growing in their gardens and what would have been available at that time of year. I looked at letters that people were writing to magazines or to diaries that kids sometimes kept. And again and again and again,

0: what you see is, you know, children talking enthusiastically about the food that's available. And that's really important because I think when many of us imagine, like, okay, why did kids in the past eat widely? Or why weren't kids picky? We often assume it was scarcity.
1: Mm-hmm.
0: And it's true, you know, there were plenty of poor people in the 19th century U.S., but most people weren't desperately poor. The U.S. was the most abundant country in the world in the 19th century, and kids who had plenty of food and plenty of choice weren't picky either. In fact, when people talked about childish eating, they described children as being childishly curious. It was in some ways kind of the opposite of what we think today about what it means to eat like a child.
1: Can you give me some detail about kind of what was on the plates or the metaphorical plates of kids back in the 1800s? Because there are some really interesting examples of what kids considered normal to eat day to day back then.
0: Yeah, all sorts of, you know, vegetables and fruits and often wild plants, also animals. You know, it was not just chicken and beef and pork. It was squirrel, possum, shellfish, organ meats, all kinds of different animal parts, including like tails and feet and, you know, just like so much diversity. Another really big factor when thinking about what Americans were eating in the 19th century was the fact that they did not have refrigerators.
1: Mm.
0: And they didn't have modern food processing for most of the century. So people were just incorporating food preservation techniques into day-to-day cooking. So there was so much more pickling and potting, salting, drying. And what that meant is that everyday foods had, you know, really funky flavors. They had the flavors of fermentation. And the great majority of kids just ate like their parents.
1: So yeah, I want to underscore something here, which is this difference that we're going to be talking about throughout this conversation between individuals having food preferences and then this idea that children as a group don't like certain foods. Because I think there's a way that, you know, you can hear this and a flag might go up to say, like, wait a second, bananas literally make me vomit. Are you saying that, you know, the kids in the 1800s did not have these like specific foods that made them like really gave them the ick? So can you kind of put the fine line on this distinction between individual preference and group preference, the idea that group, the children as a group have this particular preference?
0: Yes. In the 19th century, Americans thought people had food preferences. They believed in food preferences. Many people had a couple, you know, one or two or three food preferences, but they didn't think that it was related to age. So, you know, a child might dislike sage or onions or, you know, one or two specific things, but so might an adult.
1: So for the most part in the 1800s, American children were eating similarly to their parents, this wide diet, diverse flavors. But this was also a period with high rates of childhood mortality. Roughly one in four children died before the age of 10. So how did this fear around child death start to shift the thinking on what kids should and shouldn't be eating?
0: It can be easy. And I think even like my book specifically, it can be easy to be a little nostalgic for this time when kids ate everything and there weren't problems or stress around food in the same way. But if for no other reason, thinking about child mortality makes me so grateful to be raising children now. At the time, though, they didn't know about germs or bacteria. So when a child sickened, you know, people really were still relying in meaningful ways on some kinds of humoral thinking. You know, this is going way back to ancient Greece and the four humors. And often explanations for why kids got sick had to do with their constitutions and often what they were eating. So, you know, people might say, oh, she got sick because she ate unripe apples or she had watermelon and it was too cold for her constitution. You know, so they often were talking about food as being a potential source of danger. And a lot of Americans thought things like, well, children's food maybe shouldn't be too rich, or they should really avoid unripe fruit or raw vegetables. These things that today we would call pseudoscience, mm-hmm. you know, we don't agree with them, but this was the best attempt by people at the time who didn't have knowledge about microorganisms to make sense of these high rates of, you know, epidemic diseases and food poisoning. And a small group of reformers started arguing, if children are this vulnerable to these kinds of humoral imbalances, we have got to be much more careful about what we feed them, that we should have a diet that is specially designed for children, that is extra bland, that doesn't have sauces, doesn't have seasoning, doesn't have salt, all of these kind of elaborate rules about what they thought children's food should be to make it safer for kids. Now, everybody agreed that children liked, you know, interesting taste and, you know, interesting textures, that it had nothing to do with that. And although relatively few 19th century Americans listened to this advice, these ideas started to take on like a greater hold of middle-class culture by the end of the 19th century, really paving the way for ideas about children's food that would solidify in the 20th century.
1: You give a fascinating example in the book that I want to touch on for a second, because my dad is a gastroenterologist, so I have learned a lot about digestion. We've talked a lot about the gut and digestion on this show, and I did not know this, that like there was this kind of emerging belief that children's stomachs couldn't handle digesting certain things, and there was kind of a manual difference in how their stomachs process foods. Talk to me more about that and how that played into all of this.
0: Yeah. So what is so interesting is that by the late 19th century, early 20th century, germ theory emerges. So by the early 20th century, no one's saying, okay, raw oysters are causing scarlet fever. You know, they're no longer making these kinds of like disease-oriented arguments. But this was when a lot of people still had a really mechanistic view of digestion. They thought that stomachs literally had to pulverize food into particles by kind of massaging it, like the stomach muscles themselves were contracting and squeezing. And if children were smaller and weaker, then logically it seemed you have to give them more easily digestible food or it would be too much for their little stomachs.
1: Just ahead, how American kids went from wide-ranging eaters to picky ones. We'll also talk about the many cultural changes that created an entirely new category of food, the kids' menu. 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We'll be right back.
2: 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I'm Mark Hayes with some great news. 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

0: This is Embodied. I'm Anita Rao. For most of human history, kids ate what their parents ate. Funky preserved flavors, bitter vegetables, organ meat. Of course, individual people had food preferences and things they didn't enjoy eating, but that wasn't thought of as something related to age. Now, we live in the era of bland kids' menus and the widespread belief that kids are inherently picky eaters. Historian Helen Zoe Veit spent more than a decade trying to understand how American children went from eating everything to consuming a much smaller range of foods and flavors.
1: So by the early 20th century, not only are middle-class parents really starting to push a bland diet on kids for their health, but also modern nutrition science is emerging. And this was also the progressive era, a time when people were really, invested in the idea of progress, trying to optimize all parts of life.

0: life. And so child rearing authorities began saying, you have got to measure kids' meals to the ounce. You've got to make sure that they have an ideal mix of nutrients. And also it was the time when milk drinking was really fetishized for kids for the first time. Cow's milk was safer to drink than it had ever been because of refrigeration, because of pasteurization and new farm inspections. And experts started saying that it was the perfect food for kids. The U.S. government said that kids should have a quart of whole milk every day, starting when they were 2 years old.
1: That is so much milk.
0: It's a lot of milk when you think about their little stomachs. And they were often also drinking it between meals for the first time. All of these factors together meant the kids were more full than they had ever been coming to meals because snacking had not been common in the 19th century. By the early 20th century, they're sitting down to meals that, if they're a middle-class child, are often like different than they've ever been. They're much blander. They're not salted or seasoned as much. Now, in the 1910s and 20s, we do not see mass pickiness yet, but we see parents start to talk about, you know, my kid is reluctant to eat. I was never reluctant to eat. What's going on? How can I teach them to like the food that they ought to have? So this new language emerges about teaching kids to like food. By the 1930s, what we see is highly processed food, packaged foods entering American homes. They're really easy to eat and like. They also contribute to a lot more snacking between meals. So in middle-class homes, by the 1930s, in the middle of the Great Depression, Americans, for the very first time, start to talk about pickiness as a phenomenon that's afflicting large numbers of children. However, not all children. It really was very class-based.
1: So you've noted a lot of different forces coming together at once. And then there's also this transition that was happening from more of an agricultural lifestyle to an industrial one. So kids are less involved in the physical production of food. They're doing less physical labor throughout the day, which affects their appetite. But there is also this conversation that starts to happen about the role that parents should play. And this kind of surge in pressure on parents to really think about and take a really active role in how their kids eat, particularly mothers. So talk to me about that.
0: So by the 1930s, as we said, pickiness is getting established as this mass phenomenon. A lot of parents are talking about it. By the 1940s, psychologists start weighing in on this new dynamic in family life. And they start saying very clearly, parents, and especially moms, stay out of your children's food choices. Don't tell them what to eat. You can mess your children up psychologically. You can prevent them from developing an authentic sense of fullness or an authentic sense of what their real preferences are when you are trying to direct them too much around food. The idea was food is psychologically important. And also the theory, the myth, was that if you just leave kids alone, they will figure it out on their own. They have natural nutrition instincts that if you'll only let them choose their own food and eat whatever they want, they'll be in great health. This was really articulated most clearly in Dr. Spock's famous child-rearing book, The Common Sense Guide to Baby and Child Care, and it was incredibly influential. What most people didn't know, however, was that it was really deeply influenced by the theories of Sigmund Freud. Spock himself was a Freudian, as were many of these other psychologists and psychiatrists, and they really thought that mothers' influence on kids was overbearing, destructive, fueled by neuroses and anxiety. And their big advice to moms was step back, stay out of your kids' food. And what I realized was that much of this advice, which had never been backed up by research and still has not, there's never to this day been a large, rigorous comparative study of the psychological outcomes of children raised with different feeding methods. But these ideas and these myths about the supposed stakes of eating and how easy it is to mess your kids up around food, that many of these are still with us today.
1: Yeah, hearing you say this brings so many questions up for me, but I think a lot about intuitive eating, which is something we've talked about on this show, kind of the series of principles based on this idea that we're born with certain intuitive relationships to food. We know when we're hungry, we know when we're full, and diet culture and all of these external influences have kind of taken us away from that intuition. So when I hear you talking about some of these ideas from that period, I think like, oh, I think that we've kind of come full circle to being like, oh, we need to kind of get out of the way more and let children honor their hunger and fullness. But you call that a myth. So I'm curious if you can just kind of point to the differences between kind of the way we thought about that then versus now and what you mean when you say that it's like not really based in a lot of consistent science.
0: Yeah. So actually at the time, all of these theories were based on the studies that had been done by a pediatrician named Dr. Clara Davis. And she had done a series of feeding experiments in children's hospitals where she had a group of children under her care for months or sometimes years at a time. And she would feed these children or have them fed by the nurses a buffet of, you know, around 10 different dishes. Each child would get their own personal buffet of completely unseasoned, unsweetened, unsalted, what we would call whole foods. So there would be, you know, a variety of boiled vegetables. There would be a few kinds of meat, often organ meat, fish, you know, maybe chicken or pork or something like that. There would be some kinds of grains, like it could be cornmeal or oats or wheat, and a little pile of salt, and often water and milk to drink. And they recorded what the children, with as minimal an outside influence as you could get, chose to eat from this buffet. And what they found over, you know, years of this study was that over time, children chose a remarkably balanced diet. These studies just caught fire in American culture, this idea that humans have natural instincts, just like animals do, about what to eat. Totally caught Americans' imaginations. These were published in the late 30s and the 40s, just when psychologists were starting to take an interest. And they were really the basis of them being able to say, mothers, back off, you know, don't tell your kids what to eat because kids have natural instincts. I think this is incredibly intriguing. And do we actually have natural instincts about what to eat? And I will say that I think perhaps, and yet clearly, what we see over and over again is that any instincts we might have can be overwhelmed in environments of abundance, especially with highly palatable foods, which highly processed foods tend to be highly palatable. And certainly with children today, we're not seeing them make great nutrition decisions.
1: So I want to kind of keep us moving through history because there's so much more interesting stuff to get to. And there were so many advances in nutritional science, as you've talked about. We kind of got away from some of the mythology that we need pureed, easily digestible food. Like we understood what calories were, we understood what vitamins were. But this idea of kids' food really continued to explode. And I want to talk about vegetables because I feel like they are the thing that we're schooled to believe like, well, you just kids just don't like them. Like whatever you want to try, like you got to disguise them. You got to like blend them up into tiny little whatever. So talk to me about like how as we move through history and especially the influence of marketing and advertising kind of contributed to this perception of a particular palate for kids and particularly vegetables.
0: It's really only in the 1950s that we start to see this idea emerge that kids uniquely hate vegetables and that this is something, you know, the idea, of course, is that it's natural and timeless. But you look in earlier decades and you see kids loving vegetables. Part of it had to do with the structure of American meals, which by the mid-20th century, the ideal, not for everybody, but the ideal by that time was really some kind of protein, you know, a piece of meat. This discrete, you know, a hunk of pot roast or chicken or something like that with some sides. You know, you might have rice and carrots, or you might have baked potatoes and broccoli, but often this really discrete side dish model for serving vegetables. At the same time, American cooking in the mid-20th century was really oriented towards boiling vegetables. And the vegetables themselves, just at this time, were often arriving in Americans' homes in cans or in freezer bags, or they were getting them, you know, supposedly fresh at the grocery store. But those nominally fresh vegetables had often been refrigerated in ships or in trucks or train cars for weeks, transported across the country, sometimes across the world, which changes actually their tastes and textures. All this to say that the vegetables that were being served to American children by the 1950s and 60s were often probably a bit less delicious than the vegetables that had been served in the past. So this idea, you know, that eat your vegetables is synonymous with humorless authority, and that, of course, vegetables are something that kids naturally hate, you know, it's a very modern idea.
1: So the other thing that was really, or one of the many things that I loved about your book, was you give us these little glimpses into children's menus and what was typically on children's menus over the years, and how when they first emerged, it was just smaller portions of adult food. It was not a separate thing, which might sound so surprising to parents today, because we know what a kid's menu entails: chicken nuggets, grilled cheese, pizza. So like, how did we get to this flip of kids' menus being a thing that is the separate, narrow set of options and this particular set of options?
0: It was so interesting to look at children's menus over the ages. Just as you said, when they first start to talk about kids on menus in the early 20th century, what they generally said was, you know, we can give you half the portion for half the price. We start to see the emergence of special kids' menus really by the 20s and 30s. But even still, they were very different from children's menus today. In the 20s and 30s, probably the single most common items that I saw on children's menus were lamb chops and creamed spinach. Lots of vegetables, lots of fruit, soups, sandwiches, but it wasn't this really remarkably homogenous list that we have today. I mean, the kinds of foods you just listed off, we don't see that kind of really emerging until the late 20th century, our modern selection. And even things, and this might be strange to think about, even things like quesadillas, which for a lot of people today are just an obvious kids' food, you know, that might have seemed kind of exotic, or like, what's a quesadilla, to a lot of Americans, even in like 1975. You know, a lot of Americans hadn't heard of a quesadilla back then. So even things, and by the way, even a hamburger in the 1920s might have struck a lot of Americans as an obviously German food. So all this to say, you know, this, the kind of canon of children's food that shows up on restaurant menus now is quite new. And the fact that it's so homogenous, we've never seen anything like that before in history.
1: I want to talk a bit about kind of demographic difference across populations around the U.S., because I personally grew up in a mixed race immigrant family. We ate almost exclusively Indian food, unless we were going out to eat or I was eating at a friend's house. So it was really interesting for me to read this book, because I grew up with a pretty different understanding of what was normal for kids to eat. So how much of this idea and this phenomenon, as you looked at it, was kind of distinctly like Euro-Western American? What were immigrant communities at that same time, or other kind of demographic populations across the U.S. eating? Was it a similar kind of trend toward this bland, limited palate?
0: That's a great question. There were definite differences, especially with immigrants and second-generation immigrants. Children's food as a mainstream phenomenon is just that. It's a mainstream kind of average grouping of what we think. But there are lots of people, both immigrants, also people like in Mexican-American communities. I followed one kid who, he was eating, you know, lots of chilies and raw onions and goat and all sorts of herbs and spices. And he just thought that was normal kids' food growing up in California. Also poverty. I mean, poverty, especially rural poverty, was one factor that could really insulate children of all backgrounds from this kind of mainstream processed food-oriented version of children's food.
1: So we've been talking a lot about kind of the cultural and historical and social forces that have shaped our understanding of picky eating. You kind of set us up with a thesis that picky eating is more cultural than biological, but I do want to talk briefly about the role that biology plays. We asked listeners for experiences and stories about picky eating, and we have this one that I want to play for you. This is from someone who says that she has always been picky. Let's listen to Sasha.
2: Hi, my name is Sasha, and I'm a picky eater. My journey actually first began when I was born. My mother tried to give me breast milk, but apparently I wasn't having it. So they actually had to trick me into drinking it by giving me regular milk mixed with her breast milk from a bottle. And of course, my little sister had no problems when she was born breastfeeding. When it comes to eating with people who don't know me, I always make this disclaimer that I am the pickiest eater you'll ever meet. I did feel a little bad for my parents growing up since I would constantly pick at the food. No pun intended.
1: So what do we know about kind of how biology comes into play? Because I think this kind of example of a sibling where, you know, it's the same nurture, but one is a very different eater than the other is common. I know that was true in my own family. So talk to me about that and how you make sense of it.
0: Yeah, it's incredibly common that one child is pickier than the other or than others if there are multiple. That can be one of the most compelling, you know, pieces of evidence for the existence of biological pickiness for many people. What is so interesting, though, is that in the past, we don't see that kind of pickiness persisting. Undoubtedly, there are biological elements that make some people more reluctant to try different foods than others. However, when we do a comparison around the world and in different time periods, we just don't see this kind of reluctance to eat going very long into childhood. I know it sounds like really counterintuitive, especially if you yourself perhaps were a really picky eater, but the kind of hunger that kids brought to meals, the lack of alternatives, the knowledge about where food came from sometimes, all of these seem to be really powerful tools in getting children to try and get used to foods from a young age. Now, with some children, it might take many tries, but no culture before ever put a ceiling on the number of times a child could try a new food. And there's no like minimum amount of time you have to wait between offering a kid a food. And I know this is so different. Like, we're not used to thinking like this. And it sounds, I think people hear this and they're imagining like a miserable child being forced to eat something they hate. But what is so interesting as a historian is that you just don't see these kinds of negative reactions to food for most people and with most foods persisting. You know, our ability as humans to get used to the edible foods of our culture is just much stronger than we tend to think it is today.
1: How about cilantro? Like, and this kind of soapy cilantro gene, how does that fit into this picture?
0: That's an excellent example of this intersection of biology and culture, because there are absolutely biological reasons why some people today have a harder time with cilantro. Some people genetically are able to detect these soapy aldehydes in cilantro that most of us can't. This is not a new gene. This is something that humans have had for a long time. And there are cilantro-heavy cuisines where people with those same receptors enjoy that kind of food. I actually did a deep dive on Reddit while you know, procrastinating one day, just reading about people with those receptors today who didn't grow up with cilantro, but are trying to train themselves to like it as adults. And people are actually having luck. Like when they're approaching it with an open mind, they're trying it again and again and again. People are self-reporting that they're getting used to it and even learning to like it. You know, I think it's another example that there are definitely biological factors, but culture can overcome them in many cases.
1: Just ahead, why Helen argues that thinking about picky eating as cultural should actually be a relief for parents. We'll be right back.
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0: This is Embodied. I'm Anita Rao. Today, we're talking about how picky eating became one of the defining features of American childhood and what lessons history has for modern-day parents. Here is a particular scene you might be familiar with. There's a kid on one side of the table and an adult on the other. In the middle, a plate with some pieces of broccoli. The parent starts the action, maybe begging their kid to try just one bite. And if they're lucky, they'll get a tentative nibble. And then things go awry.
1: I remember one time as a kid, I was about 12, and I was told you can't leave the table until you eat some of the broccoli, at least half of it. I took one bite, one tiny piece. I chewed as best as I could. I tried to swallow, and I immediately threw it up all over my plate.
0: That was a voice note we got from an embodied listener named Argyle.
1: As a kid, whenever I was trying things, it was usually because my parents really wanted me to eat something new. And I just always felt pressured and scared and nervous because I didn't want to.
0: This message speaks to just how fraught eating behaviors can be and the real emotions food brings up for both parents and kids. This is something historian Helen Zoe Bite has been contending with as she shares her research about picky eating.
2: This is such a hard topic for parents. You know, I think in some families, the hardest thing might be sleep. In some, it might be screens. But I think for many families, it's food.
0: While Helen's historical deep dive convinced her that picky eating is mostly a cultural construct, she's well aware that doesn't erase the discomfort of these broccoli moments.
2: It's incredibly emotional for parents. It can be emotional for children, too. It can be really stressful for them. But for parents, it's often awful. You know, there's both the social difficulties of navigating life with a picky eater. There are health concerns. Many parents feel really paralyzed because on the one hand, they're being told, you know, children's food's really important. Like, you got to think about health. You got to think about their growth. There's obesity. There's early puberty. There are these new diseases like type 2 diabetes that is becoming more prevalent in childhood. All of these legitimate health worries that are related to children's food that scare families, and for good reason. But on the other hand, we're told strongly as a culture, kids' food doesn't really matter.
0: Mm-hmm.
2: Parents who care too much about children's food are annoying to their children and to everybody else. That pushing too hard can cause psychological harm in children, might even cause aversions. People are scared that if they say or do the wrong thing around children's food, they could cause an eating disorder. They could cause dysfunctional relationships with food. They could cause children to have no sense of authentic fullness and might cause them to overeat. There are all of these fears circulating. Parents are being told really contradictory things at the same time. There's immense pressure and worry, sometimes shame. And of course, for kids themselves, it's really difficult to be a picky eater. It makes it harder to go to a friend's house or to go visit grandparents or to travel. What I found through the research is that we are experiencing levels of stress and worry around children's food that would have been truly unimaginable to people in the past. And what I want parents to know is that it is not their fault.
0: Mm-hmm.
2: This is not the fault of individual parents. It's a mass phenomenon that is clearly being caused by a series of concrete historical changes. But there's also good news here. Mass childhood pickiness is incredibly new. It has not existed in all times and places. In fact, it never existed at all in any human culture we know about before the mid-20th century. And what that means is that there are concrete things we can do to try to reverse some of these historical changes that has made picky eating so common and so deep and lasting and so stressful and hard.
0: I want to talk about some of those concrete things through the lens of your story as a parent and some of the things that you experimented with that made you feel confident with the choices that you were making. Talk to me about that, like how doing all of this historical research kind of built your toolkit and what that toolkit was.
2: I was in a really unique position as a parent because I was spending my work days with all these dead people from the 19th century who were parenting in just a totally different way around food. And I tried to translate some of these older historical realities into our 21st century family kitchen. So what that looked like for me is that I tried to protect, to a reasonable degree, my kids' mealtime appetites. So I am not at all anti-snack. I love to snack. Personally, I think some snacking is a beautiful part of life and is good for kids. But I was really conscious that I didn't want them to be snacking or nibbling or drinking milk or drinking juice right up until the start of a meal, because I knew that was historically rare. So if one of my children was hungry, you know, an hour before we were going to eat, I might say, you know, I'm glad you're hungry. Hold off. Go play. We're going to have dinner in an hour and you're going to love it. And, you know, then they'd come to the meals much hungrier. That by itself, if that's the only intervention parents make is to limit snacking, to be a little conscious of the clock, that could really make a big difference in kids' willingness to try new things. Then, as I say in the book, my kids were incredibly neophobic. They rejected foods all the time. I have zero doubt that if I'd followed the rules we're supposed to follow, all three could have become just as picky as many other kids. But instead, I was much more proactive around wanting them to try and to eat the kinds of foods that my husband and I were eating. And, you know, I know there's a huge amount of food marketing out there. And I was really proactive in talking about the kinds of foods that I eat and like. We're often told as parents, don't talk too much about food, just kind of ignore it, let kids do their own thing. You know, I would say like, oh, I love this burrito that we're eating. I love how spicy the hot sauce is. It pairs really neatly with the beans. Here, try it. You know, oh, crunchy salad. These olives are so slippery. They're briny. Try it. You'll like it. My kids rejected food still all the time. But one thing I knew as a historian was that in the past, parents would not have had the luxury of, you know, throwing that food away, giving them something else. There was just one edible meal. So I would keep offering it to them throughout the meal, sometimes 30 seconds later, a minute later, with humor. You know, this was not a high pressure situation. It was just, you know, done with love, sometimes with little rewards or like, hey, if you try this spicy food, we'll put it on the spicy food club log. or hey, you know, we have a new veggie chart and this is a new veggie for you. Try it again. And I can't tell you the number of times I could get them not just eating, but enjoying a food that they, by the end of a meal, that they'd rejected like 10 times at the beginning. And that gets to probably the hardest thing. If my child at the end of a meal just didn't eat the food, and that didn't happen all that often, but it did sometimes happen, you know, they just did not eat, I didn't offer them an alternative. And again, I realize that sounds like really crazy to a lot of parents. That's what would have happened in our species for most of our species history. But what I would say to my kids, taking advantage of the fact that we live in the 21st century, I'd say, hey, you know, you're still learning to like this. You don't have to eat it. But, you know, you can't have a snack or dessert if you haven't had dinner. So just, you know, you can go play now. I'm going to put your food in the fridge. And if you get hungry, just come back. We'll warm it up. Every single time for my kids, you know, for me, they would come back within half an hour or 45 minutes and they'd say, I'm hungry. And I'd say, oh, great. Here's your food. Let me warm it up. Have two bites of this and we'll say that's dinner and then you can have a snack. That was a method. You know, this is just personal parenting experience right now, based loosely on, you know, historical realities. I want parents to know two things. One, it's not their fault. Two, there are probably things you can do to help, but it involves going against what we're told is good parenting, but what we've been told is good parenting simply hasn't worked very well.
3: So I want to talk more about this question of parental impact, because when we asked listeners for their picky eating stories, we heard from a couple of folks about how picky eating really shaped the parent-kid relationship. And I think that these messages really point to the concern that you brought up of parents feeling like, I don't want to do wrong by my kids. I don't want to hurt my kids and how I talk to them about food. Let's listen to Casey.
4: I am a step-parent to a very picky eater. I spent the majority of my childhood and young adult life with a massive eating disorder, and it has been a struggle to work with my stepkid through some of her picky eating moments while still actively working on my recovery from my eating disorder. And I have a lot of fears about how picky eating and the negligence of picky eating can lead to eating disorders, but also how, you know, the over-attentiveness to food can also lead to eating disorders.
3: So I'm curious to know your advice for parents for kind of walking that line between like respecting kids' agency and helping them develop a new relationship while encouraging them to try new foods. Like, I know we've talked a little bit about some of these things, but I feel like this clip kind of really articulates the emotional stuff that gets in the way.
2: Yeah. I think listeners will probably relate. And also, you know, I'm sorry for Casey that sounds really difficult. Those are familiar stories to many of us today. These kinds of, you know, difficult and emotional and sometimes disordered relationships to food. We don't see these kinds of negative descriptions of food or you know, a disordered relationship to food in this way in the past. And that's on the one hand, really kind of almost difficult to understand because it's, you know, this feels so natural. And even, you know, it is a medical condition and they're real medical conditions. And yet in the 19th century, in the early 20th century, you know, there weren't many people with eating disorders of any kind, including the really recent eating disorder, ARFID, which is avoidant restrictive food intake disorder, which is a kind of extreme picky eating disorder. Eating disorders, too, are products of cultural context to some degree. What I want to do with this project is to change some of the cultural context that's making eating so hard, that's making the stakes seem so high. I want there to be less pressure on kids around food and much less pressure on parents. We've gotten to a really historically unique place when it comes to picky eating today, a place where many of us who aren't even necessarily picky eaters, but have you know, emotional and sometimes negative relationships to food, that's not the way that it's been for most people throughout history, which is not to say that it was always, you know, a walk in the park. Often people were dealing with scarcity or they didn't know if they would get enough food. But our unique relationship with food today is in many ways a product of our environments. Even our most intimate ways of relating to food are, you know, can be to some degree influenced by culture. And I'm kind of advocating for a really new, fresh approach, which is in some ways a return to the past, where we don't see it as a choice between kind of forcing kids to eat on the one hand or letting them eat whatever they want on the other.
3: I want to end by talking about pleasure, because I think that's a reframe that you offer in your book that's really important and can be empowering. You know, there's a lot of the language around this that feels like a fight. You know, you're like in a battle between your kid, like it's you and your kid on opposite sides of the table and the plate is in the middle. And this is going to be like a lifelong, you know, fight. And I think that that is an orientation that is really stressful and is further anxiety provoking for parents. So talk to me about kind of this reframe of pleasure that you offer and what you kind of want us to return to culturally to recenter the pleasure in food and the pleasure in kids learning how to be diverse eaters.
2: Yeah, I really came to think that pleasure was the big theme of this book, which is probably surprising to people because when we think of kids' food, you know, we think of us today as serving food that finally kids like. Finally, mm-hmm. We're serving the kinds of quesadillas and pizza and grilled cheese and hamburgers and french fries that kids actually want to eat. Whereas in the past, they must have just, you know, forced down food they didn't like at every meal. And it was just so clear from the sources that we've really got it upside down, that kids in the past experienced

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1: And I want people to know that there are so many pleasures out there that kids have been inadvertently denied of having, and that we really can, I think, reframe how we're dealing with food. One way is not to say to kids, really ever, I think, you don't like it, or, you know, and I would never say you're not going to like it if they haven't tried it. But even if they reject a food 20 times, I think you can still say to them, you're learning to like it. Because, you know, in many cases, that really can be true. They are, you know, it can be a much longer on-ramp for some foods and for some kids. But if we can start to think about what we're doing with food is teaching kids to like it, that I think will diminish some of the battle metaphors that have become so prevalent today. The idea of the battle and the standoff, and there's a winner and there's a loser. It doesn't have to be like that. That language in itself is very new. I think if we reframe it towards teaching kids about pleasure, we can think of every time we do that, every time we successfully get them to try and to like a new food, that's a gift. It really is. It expands the number of pleasures available to them in the world. And that's a totally different, and I think really powerfully different way to think about kids eating.
2: Helen, Zoe, Veit, thank you so much for the conversation and for your book. I learned a lot and it was really fun talking with you. Thank you so much.
1: Thank you so much for having me. This was a great conversation.
2: That was Helen Zoe Veit. Helen is an associate professor of history at Michigan State University and the author of Picky: How American Children Became the Fussiest Eaters in History. Special thanks to Argyle, Sasha, and Casey for contributing to this week's show, and everyone else who sent us a voice memo. We love hearing your stories. Today's episode was produced by Gabriella Glick and edited by Amanda Magnus. Kaya Finlay also produces for our show. Adesina Newkirk is our intern, and Jenny Lawson, our technical director. Quilla wrote our theme music. This program is recorded at the American Tobacco Historic District. WUNC is a broadcast service of the University of North Carolina at Chapel Hill. I'm Anita Rao.
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0: Welcome to the newsroom. I'm Charlotte Gallagher. Coming up, we'll get the latest on a fatal bar fire in the Thai capital, Bangkok. At least 27 people have been killed.
1: Things happened very quickly, and everybody tried to flee themselves from the smoke and the flame.
0: Also, conflicting claims from Iran and the US about whether the Strait of Hormuz is open, with President Trump lashing out at Tehran.
2: We bombed the hell out of them last night. They're very, very evil and sick people.
0: We hear about China's so-called fentanyl king. And as a T-Rex skeleton is auctioned off, scientists say too many dinosaurs are ending up in private collections.
3: People are buying dinosaur specimens on the private market, and particularly at auctions, for tens of millions of dollars. And this is really problematic.
0: First, a news bulletin.
4: BBC News with Neil Nunes. A fire has torn through a bar in the Thai capital Bangkok, killing at least 27 people and injuring 63. The Thai Prime Minister Anutin Chan

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1: So yeah, they were coming to me and start talking to me, where are you from, or I've been there, or where are you from, or I've been there, or what's your favorite food, or oh, chef, well, how you cook this, or you know, my mom cooked this kind of recipe. So talk about everything related to food and also other things. So you become, I feel like I was becoming more like a person that they can talk to. Sometimes, you know, you don't want to talk with a coach or with your trainer. So they feel like a little more relaxed to talk. Oh, let's talk with the chef. Let's have a chat with the chef, you know, so they can relax a little bit.
2: What was it like for you when you were then watching them on the match, like taking part in this huge tournament, knowing that, you know, you're the one that had fed them that morning?
1: It was unbelievable. I could not believe I was there. I mean, I was pinching myself, saying, it can't be possible that I'm in Qatar with US soccer team. How did this happen? It was unforgettable experience. You feel proud for what you're doing, and they make you feel proud, which is, you know, which is really important. You know, they make you feel 100% worth each one of the team. So it's really, really important. And it was amazing. It was just Italy not being there, as we know, unfortunately. But me as an Italian being on a World Cup, it was make me proud.
2: Giulio Caccamo, thanks to him and to all our guests. And may the best fed team win. Do let us know what you think about the show and what you'd like us to find out about. Our email address is thefoodchain@bbc.co.uk. From me and the rest of the team, producers Izzy Greenfield and Beatrice Pickup, and editor Sarah Wadeson. Thanks for listening, and join us again next week.
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1: Parents will keep having children, and they'll still experience the joy of parenthood, as Lauren does now.
2: I think he's very funny. He's very independent. I don't have to take him to school like that or pick him up because I leave home very early in the morning. So he just get up by himself and then cook his breakfast, go to school by himself. Then after school, at the evening, he just come back by himself by bus. I think I'm very proud of him. He loves cooking. He just learned how to cook online, TikTok, the videos. He can just learn. So I think he's a quick learner. So.
1: And you get home in the night to cook his evening meal?
2: Sometimes he cooks. Sometimes I cook.
1: Wow, 12 years yes. old. He must be a good cook.
2: Yes, he loves cooking.
1: He sounds like an extraordinary young man.
2: I hope so.
1: Yeah. That's assignment. I'm Mickey Bristow, the producer. Was John Murphy.
0: Thanks for joining us this evening here on Blue Ridge Public Radio, BPR News. Hope you're doing well. Another hour of the BBC World Service is up next. Your connection to Western North Carolina news and culture doesn't stop on the air. When you follow BPR on Instagram or other social media, you'll get to see photos from our reporters, stay looped into breaking news, and more, and also talk with other community members in the comments section. 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
3: Welcome to the newsroom. I'm Charlotte Gallagher. We're at the scene of a fatal bar fire in the Thai capital, Bangkok.
4: You can see the windows that were smashed by the heat. There's a terrible smell of burning here, of burnt furniture, burnt plastic.
3: Also, more US strikes on Iran as both countries make different claims about the Strait of Hormuz.
5: The two sides are in a state of controlled escalation, a sort of game of chicken, if you will. But there's real risk that it can become uncontrolled escalation.
3: We'll hear about the Chinese man accused of being Mexico's fentanyl king. And as a T-Rex skeleton is auctioned off, scientists say too many dinosaurs are ending up in private collections.
6: People are buying dinosaur specimens on the private market, and particularly auctions, for tens of millions of dollars. And this is really problematic.
3: All that to come in the next 30 minutes. First, there's a news bulletin.
7: BBC News with Neil Nunes. Authorities in the Thai capital Bangkok have begun an investigation into what caused a huge fire to rip through a bar in the city, killing at least 27 people. 63 others were injured, 22 are in a critical condition. The blaze has been extinguished, and our correspondent Jonathan Head is at the scene.
4: You can see the windows that were smashed by the heat. There's a terrible smell of burning here, of burnt furniture, burnt plastic. You can see some charred musical instruments that have been brought out. Other than that, we await the findings of forensic officials who have gone in to examine the what's left of the bar, the interior of it. And of course, there are the usual promises that we've heard many times before from Thai authorities after disasters like these, often in bars, to say that they will tighten up. It's not so much regulations, but enforcement of regulations.
7: Oil prices have opened the week higher after several days of tit-for-tat attacks between the US and Iran and conflicting claims about the Strait of Hormuz being closed. The main crude prices are up around 3%, while stock markets have dipped in Asia. Tehran says the fighting has rendered recent diplomatic efforts futile. Nick Johnson is in Washington.
8: We've heard this bellicose rhetoric from Donald Trump over the past few days about how he considers the ceasefire to be over and how the talks can go on, but he doesn't see the point of them doing so. But he disclosed while he was speaking

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0: 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Another hour of the BBC World Service is coming up next, so stay tuned. 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
1: Hello and welcome to Newsday on the BBC World Service with Anne Soy in Nairobi and Rob Young in London. Thank you for joining us.
2: The authorities in Bangkok, Thailand, have begun an investigation into what caused a huge fire to rip through a bar in the city, killing at least 27 people. We'll speak to a reporter at the scene in the Thai capital.
1: The United States has launched another round of strikes across Iran as the two sides make contradictory statements about whether the Strait of Hormuz is open. The escalating conflict has pushed up the price of oil again.
2: And we'll hear a special report about a man nicknamed the Fentanyl King, a Chinese national accused of being behind a criminal empire that's behind a significant supply chain to the United States via Mexico.
1: And we'll go to China, where some regions are still reeling from a powerful typhoon. Before all of that, a bulletin of the latest world news.
3: BBC News with Neil Nunes. Thai officials have begun investigating an explosive fire which tore through a bar in Bangkok, killing at least 27 people. Dozens more were injured, many critically. Several victims were found in the toilets where they had apparently sought refuge. Others were found near a fire escape, which authorities said may have been blocked. Thailand has seen a number of deadly bar fires in recent years. Our correspondent at the scene, Jonathan Head, says the fire safety rules remain poorly enforced in Thailand's bars.
4: Whenever you go into these places, you can see there are very few exits, and there's just one coming out onto this street. We don't know what the state of exits was at the back. They're very, very dark. They're absolutely packed with people. The tables are very close together. Once the fire gets going, the power went out almost immediately after the blaze started, apparently, according to one eyewitness, at an electrical circuit breaker close to the stage. Once it goes dark, it's very hard for people even to find their way to the exits. But it will be interesting to see whether this actually does prove an impulse for the authorities to do something about safety.
3: Oil prices have opened the week higher after several days of tit-for-tat attacks between the US and Iran and conflicting claims about the Strait of Hormuz. The main crude prices are up around 3%, while stock markets have dipped in Asia. Here's our India business correspondent Archana Shukla.
5: Certainly signifies that nervousness is building up amongst the traders. There's renewed uncertainty on ship and tanker movement through the strait and oil supplies for the world, with Iran on one side saying that the Strait of Hormuz is closed and US on the other side disputing it. So there isn't a very clear picture of what's happening in that patch. But we know for sure that, looking at the data shared by maritime tracking systems like Kepler, that the number of ships and tankers passing through that strait has actually slowed down to just about 5 or 6 ships over the weekend.
3: A study says more than 2,700 people died from heat-related causes in England and Wales during heat waves in May and June. Researchers said human-induced

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0: 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Thanks for joining us. Hope you're having a lovely late night or early morning. We're coming up on 3 o'clock. As BPR continues to cover local news across Western North Carolina, sustaining support makes expanded reporting possible. 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Another hour of the BBC World Service is up next. It's 3 o'clock.
1: Hello and welcome to The History Hour with me, Max Pearson, the past brought to life by those who were there. This week, Jackie Kennedy's 1960s renovation of the White House.
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1: BBC World Service, it's 8 o'clock GMT. This is Oliver Conway with the newsroom. The authorities in Thailand have promised a full investigation into a fire in a bar in Bangkok that killed at least 27 people.
2: I saw a fire exploding out from the door and saw many people coming out. They had burns on their skin and some blisters. I used clothes to put the fire out on the bodies of people who were running out.
1: Iran says it's attacked US military bases across the Middle East as the two nations argue over control over the Strait of Hormuz. Also today.
3: You stare at him and he just stares right back. And that's when the attack comes, not from the front, but from the side.
1: Sam Neill, star of Jurassic Park and The Piano, has died at the age of 78. And we hear about how the arrest of the so-called fentanyl king has affected efforts to traffic the opioid into the US. First, our top stories.
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We'll get back to Morning Edition in just a moment here on BPR News, an NPR News update at 5:30. 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

10 minutes until 6 o'clock. We're going to check in on tennis, Wimbledon finals. We'll get a recap with highlights, and then the case for eating ice cream. Sounds pretty good. Temperatures today on the spring side, upper 60s. Right now we're in the upper 60s. Upper 70s, maybe low 80s. And then a bit of rain on and off, few clouds, might see a ray of sunshine. Did yesterday. We got a little bit of everything. And then Tuesday morning looks a little rainy, then the sun should come out. We'll have a couple of days of spring, and then Wednesday forecasters say summer weather is back with highs in the mid to upper 80s. 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
1: To resolve the dispute at the weekend failed, and it's clear how important control of the strait is to Iran, more important than dozens of atomic bombs, senior Iranian officials have said.
2: A housing affordability bill is now law without President Trump's signature. Congress passed the bill with overwhelming bipartisan support last month. The president had backed it, but then changed his mind and said he wouldn't sign it unless lawmakers passed a strict voter ID bill. Trump didn't veto the housing bill. He just didn't sign it, so it became law after 10 days. The legislation is supposed to make it easier to build affordable housing. The semifinal teams are set in the Men's World Cup tournament. The final four are Argentina, England, France, and Spain. France and Spain will play tomorrow, and England will take on defending champion Argentina on Wednesday. This is NPR News.
3: 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Other contributors include the estate of Joan B. Kroc, whose bequest serves as an enduring investment in the future of public radio and seeks to help NPR be the model for high-quality journalism in the 21st century. This is NPR.
4: Good morning, and thanks for tuning in to BPR News. Mid to upper 60s across the region, talking temperatures. We'll see highs today in the upper mid to upper 70s. Rain is going to be an on and off again in our forecast. And the National Weather Service has issued a flood watch for Yancey, Mitchell, Avery, Burke, Clay, McDowell, and Cherokee counties throughout the day. That's until 8 this evening. In other news, thousands of North Carolina state employees will pay more for insurance premiums, and many may need to start shopping around for health care in 2027, including potentially leaving their longtime doctors. Adam Wagner has more on the new policies approved Friday by the State Health Plan Board.
5: State health plan leaders say they need to raise premiums 5% to help revenue keep pace with costs. That change amounts to as little as $1.76 a month and as much as $8.04 a month for a member who is only covering themselves. But the plan's trustees made more changes on Friday, introducing a tiered benefit structure. Novant and UNC Health are providing the state health plan services at prices that save both the plan and its members money. Here's Health Plan Executive Administrator Tom Friedman on how he hopes the changes will help members.
6: They save money at the point of care. That money is then funneled in to keep premium costs down.
5: In turn, the systems are hoping to receive a larger chunk of business from the state health plan. Adam Wagner, North Carolina Newsroom, Capital Bureau.
4: The State Health Plan's Board of Trustees also voted Friday to award Blue Cross NC contracts to serve as both its third-party administrator and its pharmacy benefit manager. Well, some businesses in West Asheville are shutting down as the massive I-26 connector project ramps up. A gas station and a kava bar have already closed to make way for a highway on-ramp. The Citizen Times reports the coffee shop Haywood Famous and the dive bar DeSoto Lounge are also on the way out as part of imminent domain proceedings. The paper's analysis of NCDOT's maps found around 25 houses and 11 commercial buildings in West Asheville are expected to shut down. The whole I-26 connector project has a price tag of around $1.8 billion, making it one of the most expensive transportation projects in state history. It's expected to be complete by late 2031. Just a reminder, we said at the top of the newscast, Avery, Burke, McDowell, Clay, Yancey, Mitchell, and Cherokee counties are under a flood watch until 8 this evening. Periods of on and off again scattered shower activity, could hear some thunder and maybe a ray of sun or two with highs in the mid to upper 70s.
7: It's Morning Edition from NPR News. I'm A. Martinez in Los Angeles, California.
8: And I'm Michelle Martin in Washington, D.C. Good morning. The U.S. and Iran continue to vie for control over the Strait of Hormuz, that crucial international waterway.
7: A new wave of U.S. strikes targeted Iranian missiles.

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2: Good Monday morning. Thank you for tuning in to BPR News. Temperatures holding this morning, mid to upper 60s. We'll see highs only in the mid 70s. Chance of scattered showers on and off today, and isolated flash flooding is possible in parts of our region. The National Weather Service has issued a flood watch for flash flooding until 8 this evening for Mitchell, Yancey, Avery, McDowell, Clay, and Cherokee counties. Peak threat for flash flooding, they say, will be around 2 this afternoon until the evening. Well, I'm Helen Chickering. Pleasure to have you with us. Among the other stories we're watching besides the weather, thousands of North Carolina State employees will pay more for insurance premiums, and many may need to start shopping around for health care in 2027, including potentially leaving their longtime doctors. Adam Wagner has more on the new policies approved Friday by the State Health Plan Board.
3: State health plan leaders say they need to raise premiums 5% to help revenue keep pace with costs. That change amounts to as little as $1.76 a month and as much as $8.04 a month for a member who is only covering themselves. But the plan's trustees made more changes on Friday, introducing a tiered benefit structure. Novant and UNC Health are providing the state health plan services at prices that save both the plan and its members money. Here's Health Plan Executive Administrator Tom Friedman on how he hopes the changes will help members.
4: They save money at the point of care. That money is then funneled in to keep premium costs down.
3: In turn, the systems are hoping to receive a larger chunk of business from the state health plan. Adam Wagner, North Carolina Newsroom, Capital Bureau.
2: The State Health Plan's Board of Trustees also voted Friday to award Blue Cross NC contracts to serve both as its third-party administrator and pharmacy benefit manager. Well, some businesses in West Asheville are shutting down as the massive I-26 connector project ramps up. A gas station and a kava bar have already closed to make way for a highway on-ramp. Citizen Times reports the coffee shop Haywood Famous and the dive bar DeSoto Lounge are also on the way out as part of eminent domain proceedings. The paper's analysis of NCDOT's maps found around 25 houses and 11 commercial buildings in West Asheville are expected to come down. The whole I-26 connector project has a price tag of around $1.8 billion, making it one of the most expensive transportation projects in state history. It's expected to be complete by late 2031. Umbrella, maybe some rain boots a good idea. Some puddles around the downtown Asheville area. Chance again of flash flooding in the forecast, and a watch is in effect for Mitchell, Yancey, Avery, McDowell, Clay, and Cherokee counties. That's until 8 this evening. Spring-like weather will stay today and tomorrow, and then temperatures warm up back into the 80s on Wednesday.
5: 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Amy Martinez in Los Angeles, California.
6: And I'm Michelle Martin in Washington, D.C. Good morning. Early findings from the D.C. Medical Examiner show that Senator Lindsey Graham died from a tear in his aorta caused by heart disease. He was 71 years old.
5: The South Carolina Republican was a committed advocate of U.S. military intervention abroad and also a close ally of President Trump.
6: In a few minutes, we're going to speak with U.S. Senator Richard Blumenthal, a Democrat who worked with Graham across party lines. But first, NPR Congress reporter Eric McDaniel is here to talk about the legacy Graham leaves behind. Good morning, Eric.
7: Hey.
6: So Graham served for more than 20 years in the U.S. Senate. What would you say he was known for?
7: I mean, he was one of the last standard bearers of a bygone Republican idea that the U.S. should be the world's protector. He supported the U.S. military campaigns in Iraq, Afghanistan, Libya, Syria, as well as robust military aid for Ukraine and Israel. He, in fact, just returned from an overseas trip to bolster security relationships with U.S. allies. Ukrainian President Volodymyr Zelensky said Graham had visited the country 10 times since its war with Russia began.
6: And what would you say he was known for on domestic issues?
7: Well, as chair of the Judiciary Committee during Trump's first term, Graham shepherded the confirmation

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1: Hello, I'm Sean Lay. On BBC NewsHour, actor Sam Neill dies. Former New Zealand PM Helen Clark tells me about his winemaking and green activism, a fatal bar fire in Bangkok where exits blocked, and the fall of the man dubbed China's fentanyl king.
2: Just a few of the stories you'll hear on the BBC NewsHour that's coming up at 9 o'clock. You often hear angles and insights on stories happening here that you don't hear anywhere else. Highly recommend. We also play the BBC overnight as well. Bit of light rain falling in downtown Asheville, and radar showing bits of rain across our region. We'll see highs today, mid to upper 70s. Overnight lows back in the low 60s, close to 80 tomorrow. We'll see more sunshine. Could see a beam of sunshine today. Also, hear a rumble of thunder. By Wednesday, summer will be back in full swing, and by Friday, temperatures back right under 90. 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
1: Into the evening. We'll keep you posted on any more alerts or warnings. Among the stories we're watching today, Blue Cross Blue Shield of North Carolina is once again going to be the manager of the state health plan. The state health plan's Board of Trustees approved the change on Friday with a unanimous vote. Blue Cross helped administer the plan for 40 years until 2025 when Aetna took over. Former Treasurer Dale Faldwell approved the change after raising concerns about Blue Cross, including price transparency. Now Treasurer Brad Briner says the health plan plays a more active role in contracting with providers now than it did before. Aetna was one of two unsuccessful bidders for the third-party administrator contract. A company spokesperson says it is reviewing the decision. Well, we are continuing to learn more about what is in the newly approved state budget. One item sets aside a historical level of funding for wildlife crossings. As BPR and Grist reporter Katie Myers explains, the money is expected to help protect both people and wildlife.
2: NCDOT will work in consultation with the North Carolina Wildlife Resources Commission on new road construction. Jeffrey Hunter is the Southern Appalachian Director of the National Parks Conservation Association. $10.2 million will go to the North Carolina Department of Transportation every 2 years to manage wildlife crossings.
3: Wildlife in general is responding to climate by moving towards the poles. And I-40 and I-26, and we can go on up the Appalachian chain. Every roadway that bisects the Appalachians east and west becomes a barrier to movement for wildlife.
2: He says that this infrastructure can help animals survive climate change. There were over 63,000 wildlife collisions in North Carolina between 2022 and 2024. Large animals like bears, elk, and deer can cause human injury or even death. I'm Katie Myers, BPR News.
1: The state is extending a program that helps people still recovering from Hurricane Helene. North Carolina's Disaster Case Management Program will now continue through January 2027. 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The program will stop accepting new clients after August 31st. You can find out more at ncdps.gov/Helene.
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5: And I'm Michelle Martin in Washington, D.C. Good morning. The U.S. and Iran continue to vie for control over the Strait of Hormuz, that crucial international waterway.
4: A new wave of U.S. strikes targeted Iranian missile and drone launchers and coastal radar sites late Sunday night. That's according to U.S. Central Command.
5: Iran responded by targeting U.S. bases in the Gulf and Jordan. For the latest, we turn to NPR's Hadil Alshalchi, who is in Istanbul. Hadil, good morning.
6: Good morning.
5: So it's been almost a week since this back and forth of strikes over the Strait of Hormuz started. Mm-hmm. What is the U.S. government saying about this latest round?
6: That's right. So U.S. Central Command released a statement late Sunday Eastern time, and they said, quote, "The Strait of Hormuz is a vital maritime corridor for global trade. Iran does not control it." U.S. CENTCOM also said that they had hit dozens of Iranian targets at multiple locations with precision munitions, claiming it had degraded Iran's ability to continue attacking international shipping through the Strait of Hormuz. Iran did not respond to that claim, but said that one person was killed in the U.S. strikes and an agricultural water pumping station was targeted in central Iran, killing a guard. Iranian officials say that brings the total number of deaths to 17 since the recent strikes began. Iran, on the other hand, said Monday it was targeting U.S. bases in Bahrain, Jordan, and Kuwait. It also targeted Oman over the weekend. Oman, of course, is a mediator in the ceasefire talks. Sirens were sounded in Bahrain and Kuwait, and the country said they were intercepting hostile attacks.
5: Now, you know, Hadil, Iran and the U.S. are almost at the halfway point of this 60-day interim deal that was meant to take us to talks to end the war permanently. So where are we with those talks?
6: I mean, honestly, the status of the talks is kind of unknown at this point. A couple of weeks ago, the Qatari foreign minister, who's a mediator, said that they would continue after Ayatollah Ali Khamenei's funeral, which ended last week. But that was also before the U.S. and Iran began to trade all of this fire. And then last week during the

Good morning. We'll get back to the BBC News Hour in just a moment right here on Blue Ridge Public Radio, BPR News, where our summer car raffle kicks off this Friday. 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

0: We're happy you're spending your Monday morning with us. We'll get back to 1A in just a moment here on Blue Ridge Public Radio, BPR News. I'm Steve McCreary. 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

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Facial recognition technology, next hour on 1A.

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We're at the halfway point here on 1A on BPR News Blue Ridge Public Radio. 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The second hour of 1A, just ahead. It's 11 o'clock.

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0: This is Marketplace. I'm Kai Ryssdal. We began today with inflation because, for what one hopes are obvious reasons, the cost of living is in and of itself a key economic indicator. The problem, though, is that the number we're going to get tomorrow, the Consumer Price Index for June, it's for June. And while it's all well and good to know what price levels have been, whatever damage they have done to your personal bottom lines, you have already been dealing with. One imagines that having at least an inkling of what price changes you'll be dealing with in 3 or 6, maybe even 9 months from now, would be more useful. Here's Marketplace's Stephanie Hughes with a peek at what's coming down the Consumer Price Index pipeline.
1: American consumers have had to choke down a lot of big price hikes recently.

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1: This final note on the way out today, which comes with all due respect to the guardians of interest rates at the Federal Reserve, but also with the observation that central bankers aren't often known for their lighthearted take on things. Fed Governor Christopher Waller does get some points today, though, talking about, what else, inflation in a speech today in New York. Waller said the central bank's got to be ready to raise rates if it has to. Here's the quote. Sternly staring at inflation, he said, until it melts before our withering gaze is not an option. I don't know. I thought that was pretty good, but maybe that's just me. CPI tomorrow, by the by. Only one utterance of the phrase economic data on the program today if you're playing along at home. Amir Bibawi, Caitlin Esch, John Gordon, Noya Carr, Steve Mullis, and Stephanie Seek are the Marketplace editing staff. Kelly Silvera is the news director. And I'm Kai Rizdal. We will see you tomorrow, everybody. This is APM.
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0: Coming up, the LA band that's still nostalgic for psychedelic rock from Cambodia after a quarter century. 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
2: Hi, this is Betsy Schuessler from Waynesville, North Carolina. I wasn't sure whether I was going to buy a ticket this year because my finances have been a bit tighter than usual, but I decided to do that. I really appreciate BPR, and I listen mostly mornings on the way to work and evenings on my way home, and I love hearing what's happening locally and in our region, but I also love having the option to listen to the BBC and fun things like Wait, Wait, Don't Tell Me and the Moth Radio Hour. 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Thanks.
3: 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Betsy Schuessler. I think she was the 2024 winner. It's a 2026 Subaru Crosstrek Sports Hybrid SUV. 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
0: This is The World. I'm Marco Werman. Psychedelic rock in Cambodia. It thrived there in the 1960s, but when the radical Khmer Rouge communist leaders took over in the 70s, they deemed rock and roll corrupt and too Western and prohibited it. The band Dengue Fever, based in L.A., has spent the past 25 years putting their own spin on classic Cambodian psychedelic rock. Their most recent album, Ting Mong, came out almost exactly 3 years ago.

0: 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By the PRX Ambassador Council, whose members include Serena Altschul, John and Kimberly Morch, Christopher Sakara, Jennifer Carroll, Belinda Kiley, Lawrence Hall, and Dan Tauber. The World's theme music is composed by Ned Porter. The World is a co-production of GBH Boston and PRX.
1: 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Following this NPR News update, I'm Henry Nelson. You're cooling down just a bit. Highs going to be in the lower to mid-80s over the next couple of days and mid-60s, lower to mid-60s overnight. We're WCQS Mars Hill, WFQS Franklin, WMQS Murphy, WNQS Silva, and WCQS HD.